0: Elections are assumed to be the lifeblood of democracy, but there's long been controversy around one category of election, the primaries. These were conceived as a way to give voters an even greater say in the process, but critics argue that primaries have often rewarded the loudest voices over the broadest consensus. Pro or con on primaries? An argument worth hearing this week on Open to Debate, where the question is, are primary elections ruining democracy?
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0: Welcome to Left, Right, and Center, everybody. You know, like any good political junkie, I was really following that Democratic Senate race in Michigan this past week. There's been this whole narrative out there about establishment Democrats versus progressive Democrats. We've talked about it a lot right here on this program. It was actually a mixed bag after this week. You had some moderate candidates who won in some places while more leftist Democrats won elsewhere. But in that Michigan Senate race, it was a nail biter. And by just a tiny margin, the more progressive Democrat won. His name is Abdul El-Sayed.
1: What we showed is that if you're willing to build a movement brick by brick, if you're willing to go and travel your state and have the conversations in rooms big and small, starting in moments when people aren't even paying attention to an election, but are paying attention to the price of gas and the price of groceries and the price of housing and the price of healthcare, that you can build a conversation that builds into a movement that defeats Goliath.
0: But that was just the primary. The real Goliath he will be taking on is probably in November, and that is former Republican Congressman Mike Rogers. And the full weight of the Republican Party eyeing their possibly best chance to flip a Democratic seat in the Senate. The GOP thinks that the very word inspiring leftists to back candidates like El-Sayed, socialism, is the perfect weapon to use against them as well. Let's bring in our guests. Mo Alethi is here, as always, on the left. On the right, Sarah Isger is off, but we're really happy to have Will Swaim back. He is co-host of National Review's Radio Free California podcast and is also the CEO of the California Policy Center. Will, it's been a little while. It's great to have you rejoining us.
2: I've just been banging on the glass window here trying to get you guys, get your attention. Let me back in.
0: Well, I hope you don't have to bang too often. We love having you here. Mo, let me bring you in first. El-Sayed in Michigan doesn't identify as a socialist himself, but he's been riding this wave. He campaigned with Bernie Sanders. He campaigned with AOC. But if I'm not wrong, independents are going to play a big role in deciding races like this one now that we move to a general. And in a recent Fox News poll, 77% of independents say they have an unfavorable view of this broad idea of socialism. So why is there so much appeal right now for socialism as sort of a brand and idea? And is there a risk of things really changing and the enthusiasm that Democrats are feeling right now around candidates like this in Michigan might not mean all that much?
3: There are a couple of different layers here that we need to look at. Number one, it's mixed results right now within the Democratic Party. I still don't think the dynamic is center versus left, progressive versus moderate. I think the dynamic is very much establishment versus outsider. In places that are going to be more competitive in the general election, the establishment candidates are doing just fine. In places that are not really going to be competitive in the general election, in blue districts, the outsider is doing better.
0: So Michigan is kind of a rarity against the trend, Michigan.
3: And look, that was nearly a 50-50 race. El-Sayed won by a single percentage point, even though all the polls said he was going to win by double digits, which, as an aside, can we just put an end to public horse race polls? Because, like, how many cycles do we need to prove that they don't know what they're doing?
0: This show is your platform always to say how much you hate polls.
3: Maybe so. I'll bring that back as my rant later.
0: Yeah, you should.
3: So I think that's one big dynamic. The second thing is this discussion over democratic socialism. You see a growing percentage of the democratic electorate identifying with it. What I think that comes down to is less an ideological thing and more a bold versus timid thing. And we've talked about this a little bit.
0: In your mind or in how voters see
3: it? And I think how voters are seeing it. Okay. Voters are angry, and they want to channel that angry. And the main reason they're angry, I think, is because they've got all these problems, and they don't see government producing anything to help them. Now, I say this, I don't mean to take anything away from El-Sayed's victory. The guy won outright against a $65 million machine in the primary in outside spending.
0: And against an incumbent, a sitting member of Congress.
3: And against a sitting member of Congress. And he deserves a ton of credit for that. He's a far more effective candidate than I think a lot of people give him credit for being. He's going to have some challenges, but I also think there are ways to get around some of those challenges, and I know we'll get to that.
0: Well, I wonder as you watch what's happening in the Democratic Party, candidates like El Sayed, who are talking about things like Medicare for all and expanding, you know, access to health care for all Americans, incredibly critical of U.S. foreign policy when it comes to an alliance with Israel. Like, are you scared? Or is this sort of a policy conversation that is worth having? Because President Trump and other Republicans are painting El Sayed as frightening. But, like, are you scared?
2: No, scared's not the right word. I think Mo's got it exactly right. I think you guys would likely agree that we go through cycles in this country, cycles of populism, which is what we're seeing here on the left, and we saw it on the right. And as for El Sayed's bold initiatives, these are all things that have been tried and tested throughout the history of this country, certainly since Woodrow Wilson and especially since FDR. These are not new. They have been tested, tried, and generally failed. If you have any question about that, you can look at California, which has been governed by progressives since 2016. And we end up with the greatest affordability crisis in the country. We are one of the least affordable places, the highest rate of poverty and the highest taxes, et cetera. I could go on. So these ideas are not new. They're not bold. They are recycled. They have a new label on them. It's called El Sayed or it's called DSA. But it's the populism of the left. And I think what's really funny to watch is a Republican president who has just blown through every constitutional guardrail that prevents him from doing whatever impulse he wants to exercise that day. So I wonder how well this socialist argument actually works when you've got an executive in the White House who is really all about executive authority, executive control. We're going to solve all these problems. And really, the economic problems that Trump sees himself solving are things like tariffs, which used to be the tool of the left. It's friendliness to unions, government unions included. That's why he had Lori Chavez de Reamer in the Department of Labor. So I could go on, but you guys know about Trump taking federal stakes in private companies, rare earths, IT, steel, you name it. The whole tariff thing is about Trump having the right to say, this guy wins, that guy loses. There is no principle he's willing to blow through. And so I don't know that the socialist claim is going to do much good in a state that has heard the president decry, you know, as deep state, all these limits on his authority. This is what El Sayed wants to. So again, I guess I'm just saying the populist impulse is working its way through both political parties, and the establishments are doing almost nothing. And the result is you get people who declare themselves bold and innovative, who are really just throwbacks to the 1930s.
3: This is such an interesting point, Will, because you're absolutely right, right? I mean, the definition of socialism is that the government should take over the means of production. And this is a Republican president who, as you put out, bought all this stake, federal government buying all this stake in all of these private companies, to the point where even his allies in the Senate were like, guys, isn't this taking over the means of production? Hello, we are doing socialist things. But the label, I think, is scarier to a lot of people than a lot of what some of the candidates are talking about. You know, Trump said on primary day or the day before when looking at the Michigan primary, he said it's a socialist versus a communist. And the socialist he was referring to was Haley Stevens, right? Who is by no means...
0: And the communist was
3: El Sayed, right? So the labels are going to get thrown around no matter what. And I get why politically, because overwhelming majority of the country doesn't like the word socialist. This is where I think Democrats have a challenge and a huge opportunity.
0: Okay, what's the opportunity?
3: The challenge is associating with the word socialism. You're starting the game at the back of the pack when you start by saying, yes, guys, I am that. I am the thing that most of the country says it hates. Okay, now you've got a bigger hurdle to overcome. And it doesn't help that the DSA, Democratic Socialists of America, official party platform talks about some things that I don't think are going to go very far, where they talk about abolishing the Senate and making the executive and the judiciary subservient to Congress, which, by the way, Congress has like a 6% approval rating, so I'm not so sure that's where most
0: people
3: are.
0: But that's the kind of stuff that is going to play into the Republican
3: stance. So that becomes the narrative. That is the challenge. But when you look at a lot of the specific policies that progressives are pushing, they are clear political winners: expanding access to health care, raising the minimum wage, increasing the child tax credit. We can go on and on and on with
0: all of these. You think those are political winners?
3: Progressive policy proposals that polling tells us those are 60-70+% winners. And so if progressives, don't hide your progressiveness, go out there and tell people what your progressiveness gets them, how your progressiveness is going to make their lives more affordable, because that's what people want right now. And stay away from the label. You know, let the Republicans throw out the socialist word, and you just stand up and say, here's what I'm for, guys.
0: Well, Will, do you accept, first of all, Mo's premise that a lot of these progressive ideas are polling well and are political winners? And secondly, is that the reason that sort of the Republicans' only hope to stop this momentum is to go after sort of the fear factor?
2: Well, I think that Mo's analysis is exactly right on politics. My own concern just is more for policy. Like, what do these policies actually achieve? Does the public understand that in a state like California or New York, that these policies have led to an affordability crisis with Democrats and progressives in control? Everything El Sayed wants to try, if I'm a Republican, I'm just going to say tried, tested, and failed in San Francisco. Absolutely 100%. They don't work. It's that simple. And as far as, you know, is this socialist, the problem with talking about, you know, communists and socialists, I studied Marxist theory as a grad student, so I'm really a nerd about this stuff. Those terms are so elastic and so debatable, even among academics, that the bigger concern for me is, would these initiatives create more government power at the expense of personal liberty? And I think the answer is 100% yes. We get the worst of both possible worlds. We get more government power, more government expense, more government failure, and a really decreasing space for personal liberty.
0: But, you know, and I'm stating the obvious here, but I just want to say it, like a policy conversation like that would be great. And where it happens, yes. That'll be great. But, you know, I think about Mike Rogers, you know, who's going to be facing El Sayed in this election. I mean, he claimed falsely that El Sayed said that the United States, quote, deserved 9/11. That was not said by him. It was actually said by a progressive streamer named Hassan Piker, who has been supporting El Sayed's campaign. But, you know, it's ties to people like Hassan Piker, and it's, you know, anything that's possible to paint a lot of these candidates in the progressive wing of the party as dangerous and scary. And I guess, Mo, you brought up one way that a lot of these candidates might be able to kind of confront this. It's own the label of socialist or progressive, and then explain why those policies are good for people. But that's not going to solve this problem in this media environment. Like, at the end of the day, 77% of independents say, and again, I know socialism is different from progressive, but they're worried, they're concerned. I mean, the party, I feel like, has to do something to bring independents behind candidates like this.
3: So the same number of people who say that they don't like the word socialist say they like Medicare negotiating more drug prices, mm-hmm. say they like cheaper insulin, say they like a cap on prescription out-of-pocket spending, that they like investing more in affordable housing, right? So let's just stop talking about socialist on our side. Advice to candidate, just stop identifying with that term and just tell people what it is we are for. And we can have the debate that Will wants to have. He can make probably a more compelling argument than a lot of people on the right. And I

0: Oh, no, it wasn't me that said 9/11 was justified. It was the guy that I'm standing next to who said that. Like, that's not, that takes away from the very real agenda and vision that Al-Sayed is trying to offer to voters.
1: But isn't it enticing when you've got someone on Twitch who's really has a large audience among young, enthused progressive voters? Isn't it tempting to say, like, I see benefit in hanging out with voices like this?
0: It's easy and it's lazy. Is what it is. I get it's tempting because it's easy and it's lazy. Oh, if I hang out with this guy, I can reach a pretty big audience. As a former comms guy, yeah, I get that. I get, but it's also lazy. And look, Al-Sayed has another major challenge ahead of him. And that is we are seeing how his opponents, how the opposition is leaning into his identity, right? And as someone, you know, Mo is short for Mohammed, as someone who has had to deal with this my entire life, it's frustrating to see them do it now to him. Don't make it easy by hanging out with a guy that plays into the stereotype that they're trying to push about it when that is not who you are.
1: All right, we're going to take a quick break. Do want to let everyone know that if you want to engage with us, engage with each other across the aisle, maybe across your kitchen table, join the Left, Right, and Center Substack. 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
1: All right, we are back with more Left, Right, and Center. I'm David Green, joined by Mo Alathy on the left, and we have Will Swaim with us this week on the right. He's co-host of National Review's Radio Free California podcast, and he is CEO of the California Policy Center. We were talking about this Michigan Senate race and kind of the larger question of how Democrats should handle this fall when they have, you know, some more progressive candidates, some more candidates who identify as socialists who are winning some primaries and that movement is building, and you have independent voters, according to at least one new poll, 77% of them saying that they have an unfavorable view of socialists. Will, you were going to dive in listening to some of what Mo was saying a few moments ago.
5: Yeah, I think Mo's got this exactly right for Al-Sayed. That is, you know, don't make this thing easy for your opponents by hanging around Hassan Piker. But the other factor is that it's also explicit in his and Al-Sayed's commentary frequently, a very anti-Israel policy idea that verges very closely to my ears. I'm not Jewish, I'm Catholic, for what that's worth. But man, when I hear it, what I hear is something bordering on anti-Semitism. We've got Nate Silver saying that, you know, one of the reasons that the polls were so off in Michigan is because Democrats are actually leaving. Moderate Democrats are leaving the party, not to become Republicans, but to become no party preference people, independent of a party. And that leaves in their wake a vacuum that's been filled by very progressive kids who are really in favor of socialism. I think it was Nate also who found that the definition of a DSA person is a person with a PhD who has low job expectations. Are these the people who are going to turn out in November? Or are we going to get a lot of moderates who say, you know, that's too far for me?
0: Two things. One, on being anti-Israel and anti-Semitic, you can be anti-Netanyahu. You can oppose the policies of the Israeli government. You can say, I don't want to give that government a blank check, and not be anti-Semitic. And frankly, when you look at the polling numbers of America's shifting attitudes on Israel— and American support for Israel

0: you see that playing out. Overwhelmingly, Americans believe in Israel's right to exist, see it as a strategic ally, but don't like how the current Israeli government is conducting its affairs and want to check on that. The second thing I want to talk about, though, you referenced young people, Will, and we've seen this over the past decade. An increasing number of young people say capitalism is broken. Now you see them starting to gravitate towards more of these self-identified democratic socialist candidates as a result of them thinking capitalism is broken. Maybe it's time that some of our policies address why so many people think capitalism is broken and try to fix it as opposed to going wholesale towards socialism.
1: Well, you know, it's interesting. I want to get to one of our listeners here because I love when our listeners challenge the way we're framing stories. And, you know, Mo, you were sort of pointing to this. You know, it's easy to fall into this trap right now in this media environment that, you know, Democrats are going wholesale towards a progressive or socialist agenda. This is the voice of one of our listeners who's kind of questioning whether we are falling into the trap of some of these narratives and drawing too many conclusions.
2: Howdy. This is Phil from Pflugerville, Texas. It seems like racism political fights that used to be mostly local, whether it's Ken Paxton in Texas, Zoran Mamdani in New York, or Abdul El-Sayed in Michigan, are now treated as national stories. As someone watching from another state, it's easy to come away thinking that these candidates or movements are representative of their parties nationwide. Is that actually happening with the case of the Democrat Socialists of America with the Democrats, or is that national media creating a distorted picture by focusing on the most ideologically interesting races? How should listeners tell the difference between a genuine shift within a party and a handful of high-profile stories getting outsized attention?
1: Will, does Phil have a point there?
3: Yeah, 100%. But I don't think I arrive at the same conclusion. This is how, you know, what was it, Richard Hofstadter, the famous political scientist, famously said that reform movements are born to sting and die, that is, to influence the larger parties, these reform movements, and then they just sort of wither away. So I don't see the Democratic Party becoming necessarily the DSA, but I do see it being pushed in that direction by progressives who really do believe that more government is the answer to all of our problems. And on the right, the same sort of impulse has produced a very populist outcome that has expanded executive authority, run through a bunch of constitutional barriers, and produced a guy who really believes that FDR had it right. He was just the wrong guy to exercise it. So, you know, Trump doesn't object to big government. He loves it as long as he's the guy at the controls. So to this person's question, I would say these reform movements are canaries in the coal mine. It is really important to pay attention to them. This is the media's job, is to watch these things because they are perhaps harbingers. It's up to the political parties to make what they will of it. I think Mo and I are in heated agreement that, you know, calling people fascist or socialist isn't terribly helpful. Let's talk about the policies and whether they work or they don't. But that's because, you know, I'll just speak for myself. I'm a geek. I'm a nerd. I like that discussion.
1: Well, no, we all. But it speaks to something I think you brought up, Mo, and I wonder if you agree with Will here. Whatever happens with this movement in your party right now, one of the positives could be forcing more moderate voices to have a bold voice.
0: Right. In 1992, Bill Clinton was seen as the most bold candidate in the Democratic field for president. He was by no means the most progressive candidate in the field. In 2008, Barack Obama embodied bold vision for the future. He was by no means the most progressive candidate in the Democratic primary field. And so there is a history of bold establishment, right? Of bold centrism that can compete with bold progressivism. And I think that's a healthy discussion for the party, 1,000%. And as long as we are tackling the through line between the center left and the far left, what everybody left of center would agree with is that for too long, too many external factors have rigged the system against everyday people, and government has a role to play in unrigging it. Now, what that looks like, that's where it's a difference of degrees rather than direction. But they're going to toss out the word socialist no matter what. Back in 1961, the American Medical Association hired a popular actor out of California by the name of Ronald Reagan to run ads talking about how government was trying to socialize your medicine. He was talking about, you know, Medicare for seniors. Now, most Americans say they can't live without the idea of Medicare. So let them throw out the labels they want. Just go out there and tell people what you're going to give them.
1: All right. You're listening to Left, Right, and Center from KCRW. We've been talking about the battle within the Democratic Party right now, some of these races that we've seen, some moderate candidates winning. But in the case of Michigan, we saw a more progressive candidate win, and these races are going to be fascinating to follow. I want to turn to another topic, and that's President Trump and his relationship with our legal system in the United States. The Justice Department, I think it's safe to say, has been at a crossroads under Trump. Federal judges say they're losing trust and respect in the federal prosecutors who come before them. And all this week, all eyes have been on Todd Blanche to lead the Department of Justice. He's had to walk a really rocky path from being President Trump's personal attorney to being confirmed as America's attorney general. And Republican senators like Susan Collins from Maine stood in his way. She said Blanche is a no for her, said in a statement, quote, Mr. Blanche has taken several actions that have further eroded the department's independence. Well, we should say we're recording this before the full Senate vote on Blanche, but it was clear early on that he was a pretty controversial pick. During these committee hearings, we saw these key Senate Republicans standing in his way until they got a promise from Blanche that the president's $1.8 billion anti-weaponization fund is really, really, really officially dead. Blanche put that in writing. He also pared down, it seems, President Trump's immunity from IRS audits so it would cover fewer people and only apply to past returns. But, you know, we hear Democrats saying those promises are empty. The president could try to revive this fund in any way. Like, was this, you know, key senators and kind of the legal system saying to President Trump, you can only go so far? Or could he just find new places to protect his own businesses, family, and allies from IRS audits? And we really are seeing a president who thinks he's above the law.
3: Well, I think this is one of the greatest stories of the last couple of years, sincerely. You know, we have watched Congress, whether it's controlled by Democrats or Republicans, just roll over for executive authority. The Democrats did this under Biden. They did it under Obama. The Republicans have done it under Trump. And it's really good to see Congress doing what it is supposed to do. Because I think, you know, let me just say this. Number one, Blanche is terrible. And whether he signs that agreement or he doesn't, he endorsed it. As a legal expert and the top law enforcement guy in the country, he endorsed it. That's just wrong. And Blanche is just absolutely unequipped to do this job. And I don't want to, you know, step all over Mo's opportunity to speak here, but I'll just say this is not a nonpartisan problem. The anxiety about whether Trump has damaged the DOJ, this resonates everywhere in every state, in every law enforcement agency that has an elected or appointed official in charge of discretion, using his or her discretion to decide what they're going to emphasize in law enforcement. And as a reporter, you know, David, maybe you can relate to this, but I've watched, you know, Democratic attorneys general, district attorneys act very, very badly and use their authority in ways that were clearly highly political. So I don't want to suggest by my contempt for Todd Blanche that somehow this is unique to the Trump administration.
1: Well, you raise an interesting question, which is the army of lawyers who fall under the Department of Justice and work for an administration and how they do or don't carry out a president's agenda. And that's why, Mo, and in addition to a lot of these questions in the Senate about Todd Blanche, I mean, I'm thinking about this ridiculous conversation that we're going to come back to, which is the reflecting pool on the National Mall. Like, we had federal prosecutors file vandalism charges against this former Olympian claiming that he damaged the pool, and President Trump seemed really excited about that case going forward. Jeanine Pirro, the U.S. attorney for D.C., asked for the case to be dropped. Her office found the damage was from shoddy work by a contractor. This is a big deal. Federal prosecutors almost never file charges unless they know that they can win. But still, the president, you know, had this to say about Jeanine Pirro.
4: I was disappointed with Jeanine Pirro, really disappointed with Jeanine Pirro. She folded like an umbrella.
1: Did she fold like an umbrella, or did she actually just follow the facts of a case?
0: I think Jeanine Shapiro got dragged kicking and screaming into doing the right thing here. Will's right that erosion of trust in the justice system predates Donald Trump. He's taken it to a very, very different level. Like, I don't recall Joe Biden as president standing up and saying, I'm really disappointed in Merrick Garland for prosecuting my son. He didn't say that. He stayed out of it, which is what a president should do. But the thing that I think is really different now is, you know, there's what's it called? The presumption of regularity, right? This legal principle that judges trust what the government says when it lays out the facts. Doesn't mean that they're going to necessarily rule with them, but trust that the government is presenting facts in good faith. And what you're hearing from judge after judge after judge is, yeah, I don't think we have that presumption of regularity going on right now. And you're hearing this from Republican judges, and not just Bush-appointed Republican judges, but Trump-appointed Republican judges who are saying in all of these ridiculous cases that Trump's DOJ is putting in front of them, yeah, guys, no, that's not real. They're pointing to things like AI-generated briefs that are completely devoid of—
1: Oh, you're talking about the ProPublica story, right? The government lawyers were using, filing things that were based on AI.
0: Right, or getting someone's age wrong by like 20 years, right? It's simple stuff like that, but it's also stuff like this— that Jeanine Pirro stood up and did a press conference amplifying what the president said about this being a case of vandalism. And then when the facts actually came out, she had no choice but to withdraw it. This is the kind of thing that the judges are talking about. And this is the kind of thing that erodes so much trust in the legal system. Part of it is the ideological vendetta being driven out of the Oval Office. Some of it is also just the terrible, terrible brain drain in our Justice Department. The fact that they fired so many career prosecutors, nonpartisan, non-ideological career prosecutors, and replaced them with legal cronies, people who have never even prosecuted a case in their entire lives. This is going to become harder and harder to turn the corner on the erosion of trust in the Justice Department if we don't stop this now.
1: All right, we're going to take another break, and Will and Mo and I will be back to talk about an embattled Republican congressman and a personal controversy that he seems to say he can overcome. He is pledging to stay in his reelection battle. 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
6: Could some of the world's richest unelected people hold the most power in the Trump administration? Author and investigative journalist Casey Michel says the rise of billionaire oligarchs explains everything from widening inequality to renewed imperial ambitions. What happens when the wealthiest forge close ties with political leaders? Next time on 1A.
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1: Welcome back to Left, Right, and Center, everybody. I'm David Green, here with Will Swaim on the right. He is CEO of the California Policy Center, and Mo Alethi on the left. After all the controversies that ended Graham Platner's Democratic Senate run in Maine, we should say Republicans in Ohio are now facing their own crisis with a troubled candidate. Congressman Max Miller is fighting to stay in his reelection race despite being accused of domestic and child abuse by his ex-wife as they go through a custody battle. Here's what he, Max Miller, the congressman, said in a live stream this past week.
10: Her most extreme accusations are the ones that had to deal with child abuse, and they frame me as an abuser timed and every time again.
1: So the additional twist here in this drama, Miller's ex-wife is also the daughter of sitting Republican Ohio Senator Bernie Moreno. Moreno said in a statement this week that Miller is a, quote, danger to my daughter and that he is not fit to serve. Will, we saw Graham Plattner leave the main race saying that he was becoming a distraction for, you know, Democrats and their goal of winning the Senate. Miller is staying in the race as of now, even though even President Trump told Miller in a phone call that his campaign is in trouble. Is Miller now becoming a distraction for Republicans who are, you know, hoping to hold on to their slim margins in the House?
3: Boy, I'm not sure I would use the word distraction. This is unexploded ordnance that Republicans ought to have known was buried alongside the road all the time. I knew nothing about this guy, I just got to be honest, until about 7 weeks ago or so. And that's when I found this New York Times story from 2021 in which a former Trump spokesperson did not name but describe someone who was later determined to be Max Miller. So in 2021, she was reporting, this guy's got a violent temper. He attacked me, attacked girlfriends. So this is like as hidden, quote unquote, as Plattner's abuses, you know, the open secrets. And yet here we are late in the game, just as with Plattner, just as, you know, with a lot of these candidates who bail out. We had Eric Swalwell out here, similar circumstances, wasn't about abuse. It was sexual harassment and lots of sex. But, you know, people just want to ignore these kinds of things until it's very late. And I don't know if I'm spoiling the end of the story here, what looks like close to the end of the story. Miller himself asked for the House Ethics Commission to investigate him.
1: Yeah.
3: Which is very rare. And yet my sources on the Hill, who are, you know, tend to be on the right, but not exclusively, have said he was basically offered this as a way out. Like, you do this because then it looks like you've asked for it, or we're going to impose it on you. So take your pick. You want to look like the hero who's unafraid? Great. You call for it and we'll let you do that. And I would just say the other thing about, you know, Plattner is the danger here for Republicans is that you just reach for the next available tool that's closest to hand. And settling on Troy Jackson is just kind of weird for me because this is a guy who got his political start in Maine opposing immigrants working in the U.S., you know, particularly in the forests of Maine. He didn't like Canadian loggers coming in. An anti-immigration guy, that's his origin story. He still brags about it, that he, you know, tried to barricade and blockade Canadians from coming into Maine. I don't know how that works for him, but I do want to stay on point. So pardon me for allowing, thank you for letting me get that one in there.
1: No, it's all related. But I guess, I mean, you bring up the House ethics investigation. Like, I wonder, Mo, these are horrid allegations. I mean,
3: yeah.
1: Does it matter that they are allegations at this point? Mike Johnson has even said, you know, House leader saying, let this process play out. We're in this climate of, you know, demanding that people running for office should get out of the way and step away from politics if they've done awful things. You and I and Sarah talked about Graham Plattner for, you know, on several shows. Like, when do allegations themselves sound so awful that we as people in a society and as people involved in politics need to sort of take some kind of action? When is that being unfair to someone who is being accused of things, even if they're terrible?
0: There's a political answer to this, and then there's the moral answer to this. Look, where one area where Will and I might disagree slightly is I actually see this as much different and worse than Graham Plattner in terms of the way the parties are dealing with it. Graham Plattner, part of the problem was he had never been vetted. So we were learning this stuff in real time. The Miller stuff is not, he's not unvetted. This has been an open secret since before his first election to Congress. And yet the party stood by him then. And now with, you know, I'm sorry, but you get a huge eye roll from me when Mike Johnson says, well, we've got to let the process play out. They did not apply that standard to Graham Plattner. Republicans attacked Graham Plattner, didn't give him the grace of letting a process play out. Graham Plattner, I think, deserved to go, and I think Miller deserves to go. To your specific question, David, like, of course we should always allow for the due process. Of course we should be careful not to assign blame to somebody before all the information is out. At the same time, I think it is incredibly important to take the stories of victims seriously and to hear them. And that's a tension in our system. A political campaign is not the place where you want to have this discussion about guilt or innocence. Step down from the campaign. Make your case. Take care of your family. Don't do this in the context of politics. It's not good for you. It's not good for the victims. It's not good for your family. And it's not good for the party.
1: All right. I want to wrap up this week with a question for one of our listeners, because it comes to the role of social media in our politics today. And here is the question.
11: This is Grady from Colorado. From my perspective, algorithmic social media has an outsized impact on public opinion, particularly when it comes to polarization. I believe that our information ecosystem needs to fundamentally change in order for American voters to change the behavior we reward in our political leaders. Do you all agree? Or is the algorithm just a convenient scapegoat for a problem that runs deeper?
1: I'm so fascinated by this. We often throw around the term algorithms as being problematic, but I just think about what is on my mind is driven by, you know, what I'm seeing when I'm scrolling. So, Will, I mean, is what do you think are Grady's questions? Is algorithm just a scapegoat and we just have a lot of deeper problems in our polarized society, or are algorithms playing an outsized role?
3: Even if we were to stipulate that algorithms play an outsized role, I think the question would be, what do you do about that? Mm-hmm. There are real First Amendment protections here. We could get, you know, this is one more of those problems I was describing at the outset of our conversation, that for progressives, the answer to every progressive failure is just more progressivism. Like, we didn't regulate hard enough. So do I really want Congress, 6% approval rating? Thank you, Mo. Do I really want that body screwing around inside algorithms and determining how social media should operate? No, I do not. The real solution is in people actively seeking out spaces like this one right here that we're all engaged in. We have different perspectives on the world, but we're listening, I think, mostly politely to one another. Mo must be very impatient, but he has such a good diplomat's face. And my point is, seek out civil institutions out there. You know, your AYSO soccer club is an opportunity to engage with people whose politics I don't need to know. I don't care. We're there watching our kids have a good time. My church happens to be a very kind of, I would say, center-left kind of place. We don't talk a lot about public policy. Certainly not at the level of vilifying one another. What was the great book, Bowling Alone?
1: Yeah.
3: You know, about 20 years old now. And the whole idea is that Americans are abandoning these public places where our interaction is not based on our party registration. This all came up when the Dodgers visited Trump, by the way, you know, the White House to, you know, give him a jersey, give him a World Series ring. And you had the blowback from the left saying how outrageous they shouldn't have gone. And my sense is, I love to watch sports because nobody's checking my party registration, which, by the way, is no party preference. But it's just irrelevant. And to be able to create full human institutions where we can recognize and accept the complexity of other people is really critical. That's not what Twitter's for. It's not what Instagram or TikTok are for. That's like going into a public restroom expecting good dating advice. It's a problem to really start to think about this as a regulatory problem.
1: I mean, Mo, you know everything Will just said, I completely agree with when it comes to the kinds of conversations that we should be having to get away from our algorithms. But in today's society, is that a realistic aspiration?
0: I mean, the problem is the algorithm. It's also analog. Social scientists have been documenting for at least 50 years this dynamic called the big sort, where people were increasingly moving into neighborhoods surrounded by people who think and sound and look like they do. Where you live, you've already been sorted. Where you work, where you go to school, where you get your information. The algorithm on social media isn't any different. It's just yet another lane where you are being isolated from other perspectives. It's just happening at speed and scale. And it's happening, whereas you can choose where you move to or where you go to school or what cable news network or radio station you watch or listen to, the algorithm is the thing you don't see. So,
1: and you can't control, like you're not making the choice.
0: This sorting is happening through both conscious and subconscious decisions that we make every day. in our lives. I don't think you can regulate the social media algorithms. One thing I think we could do is ask them to make all their data public to researchers so that we can at least see how and where we're being sorted. Because I think part of the challenge is so many people out there say, well, this information I got, everybody knows it. Everybody thinks this because everyone in their neighborhood thinks that, because everyone around the water cooler at work thinks that, and because everyone in their social media feed thinks that. So they think that is the entirety of the world. So the algorithm, open it up to researchers so they can say, well, no, here's how, at least on this platform, you are being channeled to one perspective and not the other.
1: Lovely idea. If I were a betting guy, which I kind of am, I don't know if I would put a lot of money on that happening. But
0: I think that's one thing you could do that does not infringe on free speech, right?
1: No, I love it.
3: How about this, Mo? We already have a way to account for, to adjust for the algorithm, and that is do what I do. I have an account in which I follow people with whom I vigorously disagree on public policy, and I engage with those people. And the algorithm continues to feed me people who you would not expect are in my social world, but I've chosen them. I'm not, in other words, just hitting the, you know, I'm not like a rat in a cocaine experiment, just constantly pushing for more Coke, please. I'm saying, give me stuff that's going to challenge me. And every individual could do that today. I even set up a, you know, kind of a fake account, if you will. I mean, it's not fake in a fraudulent way, but it's where I exclusively focus on folks who are eminent, very left-wing kinds of scholars.
1: Oh, wow. A separate account to kind of give you a totally different algorithm.
3: Yeah.
1: Like, so you're being fed.
3: Yes.
1: Interesting. This is a show of ideas. And also great questions from listeners. Grady, thank you. And we would love to hear from many more of you. If you have questions you would like to send us and maybe hear your question on the show, just record a voice memo. Keep it to around 30 seconds or so. That's ideal. Send it to us at lrc@kcrw.org. That's lrc@kcrw.org. Just give us your first name, where you're calling from. We'd love to hear your question and maybe bring it onto the show. We've reached that time for our famous left, right, and center rants and raves. Will, we haven't heard from you in a while, so rant or rave away.
3: This is a rave. I was so delighted this week. I got to go up to UC Berkeley to speak to some folks and then made my way over to their library and particularly their Bancroft holding, Hubert Bancroft, big famous Western historian. And got a peek at their Western history collection and the happy librarians who indulged me. I think seeing anybody walk into a library is a thrill for a librarian. They treated me like a celebrity, not because they had any idea who I was. I have a pulse. And while I was there, I got to dig into my favorite subject these days, which is the California pioneer William Alexander Leedsdorf. He was a guy who was really instrumental in making sure that California's evolution from an independent territory under Mexican rule was brought in under the U.S. in very peaceful terms. He was a great negotiator among the Californios, as they were called, and among American settlers, and had a direct connection to the White House. And here's what's really fascinating. William Alexander Leedsdorf was Black and really wealthy, highly politically connected, and instrumental in the founding of the state of California. So God bless him and the librarians at UC Berkeley. If you guys are listening, thank you for your hospitality.
1: And keep going to libraries, everybody. Mo.
0: David, it's nice to see you in Washington.
1: It's nice to
0: be
1: you too.
0: Sitting
1: it's nice
0: here,
1: being here
0: physically next to you. Washington in August is terrible. August is the worst month in Washington. Everyone complains about it. It's hot. It's muggy. Half this town acts like it's a sentence to be here, but I'm going to rave because the other half is gone. Everybody leaves town. Congress is gone. Lobbyists and political operatives go to the beach. Tourists kind of thin out after the 4th of July. And it just becomes a regular town. I can get tables at my favorite restaurants without having to wait weeks to get the reservations. My commute in the morning is half the length because there are fewer cars on the road. I don't have to wait in a long line at the coffee shop. Most of the year, this town is defined by who's in the room. But this one month, there's nobody in the room. It's glorious because Washington ceases to be a company town and is just a regular town. And I love that.
1: I will try very hard to keep that in mind through my angry sweating.
0: Yeah, and the mosquitoes.
1: And like the mosquitoes. Yeah, no, but you're right. I'm going to rant about an unresolved debate in the travel community. I think I've brought this up before on the show a couple years ago, but can you still recline your seat on an airplane? We need a final resolution, like everyone needs to agree, because I had come to a place where I think it is now not cool to recline if someone is sitting behind you because you're impeding on their space. But then when the person in front of you reclines, especially on a red eye, an overnight flight, and like then do you ask the person in front of you to move their seat back up? Or do you recline and cause like a cascade of reclining that everyone is? This is a mess, and it's a moral quandary. And I just need, I don't know what you guys think. Would love listeners to weigh in. Like, can we just all not recline anymore, or are we all recliners?
3: No reclining. Reclining very bad.
0: Yeah, I'm with you. I invest in a really good travel pillow. So
1: you don't have to recline.
0: So that you don't have to recline.
1: But you ask the person in front of you to not recline if they do recline?
0: When it really pisses me off is when, not when I'm sleeping, what really pisses me off is when I'm working.
1: When
0: I have my laptop
1: off. And they always break your laptop.
0: And they recline, and then now I can't open like the screen or, And that's when the few times I've actually tapped on a shoulder, it has been in that case.
1: Wow, I'm getting messages from our colleagues, our producer, saying there are no wrong takes here on Left, Right, and Center except yours, David. Well, Leo, we're going to have to talk about that. And Arnie, our executive producer, saying everyone should recline.
0: Remind me never to fly with them.
1: Yeah.
0: Because I don't want to be associated with those guys.
1: Arnie, I don't know about everyone reclining, but okay, it's clearly
0: although
1: a conversation.
0: If everybody reclines, then is it an issue for anybody?
1: Yeah, but that's...
0: Except for, I guess, if you're in the last row, right in front of the bathroom... Then you are the one who's the most screwed.
1: This is my point. Leo Duran, our producer, this is America. I have a right to recline.
0: Leo and Arnie, sit in the last row and then tell us what you think.
1: Yeah, that's it. Okay, Will Swaim, Moa Lathy, thank you both. Left, Right, and Center, as I said, is produced by Leo Duran, who has very strong thoughts about reclining, as does our executive producer, Arnie Seipel. Can't wait for the comments to be flowing in on Substack. This is a vital issue that we clearly as a society need to deal with. This show is recorded and mixed by Nick Lamponi. Really appreciate the great team here at Clean Cut Studio in Washington, D.C. for hosting both me and Mo today. Todd M. Simon composed our theme music. Left, Right, and Center is a co-production of KCRW and Fearless Media, and we're distributed by PRX. I'm David Green. Please come back next week. We'll have more Left, Right, and Center.

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2: I'm Jeremy Hobson. 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
5: I'm Todd Zwillikin for Jen White. This is 1A. One of the first rules of political journalism, maybe a top rule of nearly all journalism, is follow the money. 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
6: Doge! Perhaps you've heard.

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2: 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I'm Caroline Steele, and you're listening to the engineers flying at the edge. I'm talking to 3 world-leading aviation engineers, and so far, we've explored electric air taxis, suborbital spaceflight, and cryogenic jet engines. 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Stay with us for the engineers straight after the BBC News.
3: BBC News with Moira Alderson. Human rights groups have appealed for urgent help for 2 Palestinian families who've been trapped by Israeli settlers in their homes in the occupied West Bank since Sunday. The families called the Israeli

0: funny to you guys, but we were on a cruise recently with my parents, and my dad called my wife, called Katie an angel, and she just goes, "Don't call me that. I ain't dead yet, Steve." And the look on both my parents' faces is like, "You can't say that." And I'm like, "You can though." That's like why I love her, is that she's not gonna hide from it. And we make fun of it now. We took the power back from cancer, and now we make fun of it. And that was huge. But for a while, I was trying too hard, and I realized I need to not do that, you know.
1: I really think that the special being called "Nice to Meet You" is perfect, because it truly feels like when you are dealing with people in these situations that you really, really are happy to meet them. I mean, do you think you'll always be that way comedy-wise?
0: I truly hope so. I love doing what I do. I love performing for people. I love changing people's evenings. I love the messages I get from people saying, like, you know, "You got me through things," or "Your comedy," or like, "We look forward to this every year coming to see you." Like, those things will never go away from me. I don't see it could ever. I've been doing this 15 years, and I've been lived in basements. I've slept next to rats, and I was happy to do it because I got comedy at the end of the day, you know?
1: Jeff Arcuri's Netflix comedy special is called "Nice to Meet You." Jeff, nice to meet you, Jeff.
0: Yeah, thank you. It was great talking to you.
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3: 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Good morning. I'm Jeff Bossert. Radio IQ News is up in a moment.
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8: Live from NPR News in Washington, I'm Dave Mattingly. Search efforts are continuing in western Colombia for additional survivors following Monday's strong earthquake. NPR's John Otis in Bogota says hundreds of buildings have been damaged and many others were leveled.
9: Right now, the race is on to locate people underneath the rubble because the chances of survival are just so much better if you can reach them within the first 72 hours. Emergency workers and volunteers are streaming into Cali, where authorities say that hundreds could still be trapped inside the dozens of buildings that collapsed.
8: At least 181 people are confirmed dead in Colombia, and more than 2,500 others were injured by that quake. Democratic Socialist Francesca Hong has come up short in Wisconsin's Democratic gubernatorial primary. She lost to Milwaukee County Executive David Crowley in yesterday's primary. Crowley will face Republican Tom Tiffany in November. With a win, Crowley would become Wisconsin's first black governor. In Minnesota, the state's lieutenant governor, Peggy Flanagan, a progressive, won the state's Democratic Senate primary. She defeated Congresswoman Angie Craig, a moderate. Flanagan will face former NBC Sunday Night Football reporter and sports broadcaster Michelle Tafoya in November. Tafoya won the Republican Senate primary. Senator Amy Klobuchar won Minnesota's Democratic gubernatorial primary. This is NPR News.
10: Radio IQ News, I'm Jeff Bossert. Virginia tourism just set another record. Governor Abigail Spanberger says visitors spent $36.2 billion across the Commonwealth last year, a 3% increase in the fourth straight year of growth. Virginia welcomed more than 46 million overnight visitors, and officials say strong leisure travel and rising hotel demand are driving momentum into 2026. With temperatures rising into the 90s this week, it's a safe bet that few people are thinking about holiday shopping, but the Wildlife Center of Virginia is inviting the public to their annual fundraising auction online. And as Sandy Houseman reports, some unusual items and experiences are on sale through August 15th.
11: If you're a fan of our national bird, the Wildlife Center of Virginia is offering the chance to have tea with Buddy the Bald Eagle. He's what they call an education animal, living full-time at

0: earn on excitement. 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
1: This year, the meteor shower's peak coincides with an extra dark sky because of the new moon.
0: You go through the entire night and you don't have to worry about the moon at all. So, as best conditions as you can ask for.
1: Among Faerty's tips for watching the Perseids, move away from artificial light, find some open sky, let your eyes adjust to the darkness, and wait.
0: There can be 10, 20, 30 minutes, 45 minutes where you won't see anything, and then pow, it'll get you. You'll see one. And it could be one that's so spectacular, it'll blow your mind.
2: 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Don't miss it. And this is NPR News.
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8: NPR News in Washington, and I'm Dave Mattingly. Milwaukee County Executive David Crowley is a step closer to becoming Wisconsin's next governor. Crowley defeated Democratic Socialist Francesca Hong in the state's Democratic gubernatorial primary. Crowley will face Republican Congressman Tom Tiffany in November. In Minnesota, the state's lieutenant governor, Peggy Flanagan, a progressive, won the Democratic Senate primary. In South Carolina, Senator Darlene Graham has advanced to a runoff against Congressman Ralph Norman in the state's special Senate primary. A former U.S. Marine detained in Russia for more than 4 years is on his way back to Texas. NPR's Emily Fang says the family of Robert Gilman had been pushing for his release due to worsening health.
9: 32-year-old Gilman was traveling in Russia when he was arrested for allegedly kicking a police officer, a charge that Gilman's advocate in the U.S., Kieran Ramsey, has strongly denied. Ramsey also said Gilman became severely ill in Russian prison due to mistreatment and had to be hospitalized in early July after falling into a, quote, dissociative stupor. President Trump, writing on the social media site Truth Social, said Gilman's release was on humanitarian grounds, and Russia did not ask for anyone for the U.S. to release. Trump also wrote that he'd spoken to Gilman before he landed in the U.S. and that Gilman's one request was, quote, a great cheeseburger. Emily Fang, NPR News, Washington.
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3: Radio IQ News, I'm Jeff Bossert. Montgomery County supervisors have rejected two proposals from Mountain Valley Pipeline aimed at improving a railroad crossing near a planned compressor station in Elliston. According to the Roanoke Times, the move keeps the station's state permit on hold after the county previously opposed the project over safety and environmental concerns. MVP is expected to return with another offer while supervisors seek new data from Norfolk Southern on the crossing and how often it's blocked. It's currently the only access point to the area where the compressor station would be built. The Wildlife Center of Virginia is one of the nation's leading hospitals for wild animals, a place that cares for more than 4,500 of them each year and helps train an international workforce to treat sick or injured creatures. Spokesman Connor Gillespie explains that the high-tech veterinary hospital in Waynesboro is not unusually open to the public.
10: There are so many people that want to come and experience what we do and learn more about us. But just like you can't visit a human hospital and walk through, we can't generally have people coming and walking through our wildlife hospital.
3: But this summer, you can sign up for a free tour on August 20th or 27th. And if you're feeling flushed, you can also bid on spending an entire day behind the scenes at the center helping to care for critters. You'll find links to both opportunities on our website, radioiq.org. Virginia tourism just set another record. Governor Abigail Spanberger says visitors spent $36.2 billion across the Commonwealth last year. That's a 3% increase and the fourth straight year of growth. Virginia welcomed more than 46 million overnight visitors, and officials say strong leisure travel and rising hotel demand are

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1: The time is 6:42. Good morning. I'm Jeff Bossert. Good to be with you early on a Wednesday morning edition on Radio IQ. Baby boomers are the biggest share of home buyers. Ahead here, why buyers in this demographic are now upsizing instead of downsizing. That's on the Marketplace Morning Report in 10 minutes.
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1: Later on, 1A here in the U.S., measles is at a 35-year high, and half a world away, the Democratic Republic of the Congo is contending with the fastest-growing Ebola outbreak ever. Meanwhile, the federal government is injecting doubt into vaccine science, and global health aid from the U.S. is plummeting. What do you need to know about these two outbreaks on 1A, the program from 10 till noon?
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1: We still got that flood watch in effect into tomorrow morning for areas along and west of the Blue Ridge. That includes most of the New River and Roanoke Valleys. Pretty cloudy today, and expect some spotty showers and storms a little later on. Not a great chance, but some of those storms could be strong and severe. Breezy highs in the low 80s to around 90 degrees. There's still a good chance of showers in the far southwest today. Rain tapering off tonight, lows in the mid-60s and low 70s. More showers and storms tomorrow by afternoon and evening. Highs in the low 80s to around 95 around Danville. It'll feel close to the triple digits as you move east of the Blue Ridge. Right now, 64 degrees in Blacksburg. Roanoke has 68, Charlottesville 68. Fredericksburg and Richmond, 71 degrees.
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1: It's Morning Edition on Radio IQ. I'm Jeff Bossert. Virginia's governor had little to say about problems in state prisons before the election, but Abigail Spanberger moved quickly to make changes once she took office. Guards have received additional training, and the use of force has dropped by 39%. Attacks on staff are also down by more than half, and there were 47% fewer drug overdoses in the first 5 months of this year. Still, Sandy Hausman reports that more reforms are urgently needed.
7: Doug Ankeny is serving a life sentence at Lawrenceville, one of four facilities for those who've proven they can be trusted to follow prison rules. Many of the inmates there are over 60. But there aren't enough bottom bunks to go around. So half of all prisoners are assigned to a top bunk and risk falling.
8: I was asleep, and I just rolled over and fell face first, and my face hit a footlocker in the concrete floor. I broke my jaw in three places.
7: He needed surgery, was on a liquid diet for weeks, and was miserable.
8: The pain is almost like someone has just hit you in the face with a bat. It's just a horrible ache.
7: In spite of the injury, he was not given a lower bunk and still has a challenging climb to reach his bed.
8: There's no ladder or anything. You got to stand on this little bar stool, and then you step on a table, and it's all very slick. Naturally, you take your shoes off to get in bed or whatever. More than once, my feet have slid out from under me.
7: In other respects, he's happy at Lawrenceville, one of four model prisons promising access to recreation all day, many opportunities to study, more comfortable mattresses, and better food. That concerns prison reform advocate Taj Mayon Haft, who feels all inmates should be fed better.
0: They have in their budget to pay $2.68 per day for all three meals per man. There is no world in which you can tell me you are providing adequate food for somebody in 2026 for $2.68 a day.
7: Some prisoners are happy with the new communication system that, for a price, allows them to watch movies and stream music. They can call friends and family from tablets and have free access to the law library. But many, like Shabri Dillon, have lost access to music they bought from the previous service provider.
9: All the music that we purchased over the years that they've charged us $1.99 a piece for, I had upwards of 700 songs. Some people had thousands. All of that's gone. No money back, no nothing, just gone.
7: Inmate Tim Wright agrees and says signing up for the new service is difficult. People who'd like to correspond with prisoners must take their own picture, then share it and a photo of their driver's license with a for-profit company called Viapath.
10: Particularly your older folk or less technologically advanced people find it impossible. So a lot of people lost their only way of communicating with family members and loved ones.
7: Guards may also have reason to complain. The state still has a chronic shortage of officers, and inmates at some correctional centers still complain that they're targets of verbal and physical abuse. Inmate Askari Lumumba says some officers consider it their job to punish criminals, even at model prisons.
11: You have a very conservative group here that don't really believe in all of the progressive ideas that come with the model. You have a whole generation of staff that can't let it go.
7: The state is anxious to retain officers, with the vacancy rate for staff at 21%. There is a way to address that problem and to reduce the rising cost of medical care for an aging prison population. Here again is advocate Taj Mayon Haft.
0: You don't need more officers to fill those vacancies if you just let out 20% of people that you know are no risk. Right? If you close three more prisons, your budget's under control and you have enough staff.
7: But how likely is the new administration to release eligible inmates? And with cooperation from allies in the General Assembly, to extend the chance for parole to all prisoners? That's a question we'll address in our next report. I'm Sandy Houseman.
12: 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Now, I'm bringing seven key psychological insights from Hidden Brain's first decade to the stage. I'll be at the Virginia Tech Center for the Arts in Blacksburg on Friday, August 28th. Whether you're new to the show or a longtime listener, this performance of science and storytelling will change how you think about yourself. More information and tickets can be found at radioiq.org.
1: It's 6:50. I'm Jeff Bossert. Good morning. Up ahead next hour, primary races across the country tested which direction voters want their candidates to take ahead of November's midterms. We'll have a wrap-up of some of those races. We'll also hear from Kyle Kondik at the University of Virginia Center for Politics about takeaways from those primaries. That's all in the next half hour.
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1: Spotty showers and storms in many areas. Good chance of rain in the far southwest today. Some of those storms strong to severe, and highs in the low 80s to around 90 degrees. More of the same tomorrow. Highs in the low 80s to mid 90s for Danville. It'll feel close to or in the triple digits as you move east to the Blue Ridge. More of the same Friday. More showers and storms, muggy. Highs in the low 80s to mid 90s. It's 6:51.
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14: For Marketplace in Los Angeles, I'm Nova Safo in for Kimberly Adams. Later this morning, the federal government releases the July tally of consumer prices. Forecasters are expecting a modest increase, up 0.1% month over month. The annual rate is expected to remain around 3.5% above the Fed's target. We also got new data this week on the state of household debt from the Federal Reserve Bank of New York. The report includes how much people owe on their student loans, as well as how much they're falling behind. Marketplace's Stephanie Hughes Hughes has that.
16: The student loan delinquency rate ticked up to 10.6% in the second quarter. That's up 0.3% from earlier this year. Those are debts that are at least 90 days past due.
17: I think the overall picture here is that people are having trouble figuring out how to make their payments.
16: Law professor Dalia Jimenez studies student debt at the University of California, Irvine. She points out student loan payments were paused during the pandemic for over 3 years. And missed payments started to show up on borrowers' credit reports just last January, which to some was a surprise. Betsy Mayotte is president of the Institute of Student Loan Advisors.
18: They kind of stopped paying attention to their loans because they didn't have to for so long, and they're caught off guard.
16: Mayotte calls the past 5 years the most chaotic in student loan policy history. Another change, some borrowers had been on the Biden-era SAVE plan, which is now defunct. It offered super low monthly payments. And people budgeted for things like their mortgages around that.
18: And now that plan is gone, and their next lowest plan is a lot higher than what their save amount was. And there's most of the other decisions they made, there's no take backsies. You can't, it's not easy to just sell the house.
16: Mayotte says the millions of people who were on the save plan are now getting notices they have to move to another one. She believes some of those borrowers will choose not to pay instead and expects another spike of delinquencies. I'm Stephanie Hughes for Marketplace.
14: The New York Fed's household debt report, by the way, also found new auto loans hit a record $211 billion in the second quarter. Credit card balances rose a bit too. Household finances, though, appear stable as the delinquency rate fell for all types of consumer loans. Let's do the numbers. Markets were mixed in Asia. Japan's Nikkei advanced 0.8%, but in Hong Kong, stocks fell 0.8%. London's FTSE is up barely, but about 0.1%. On Wall Street, Dow, S&P, and NASDAQ futures are pointing higher in the 0.1% to 0.7% range, with the Dow future up about 50 points. The 10-year Treasury yield, which helps set all those interest rates for household borrowing, is down slightly at 4.67%. Oil prices are up following new attacks on cargo ships in the Middle East, both by Iran-backed Houthi fighters and the U.S. That is, the International Energy Agency releases a new forecast predicting a bigger reduction in global oil supplies. International benchmark Brent crude is up 0.1% this morning at $89 per barrel.

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1: It's 7:29. Good morning. I'm Jeff Bosser. Radio IQ News is just ahead.
2: Israeli settlers are attacking Palestinians in the occupied West Bank at a record pace, according to the UN. But for thousands of Palestinians, their only income source is working for Israelis.
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6: News in Washington. I'm Dave Mattingly. Search teams in Western Colombia continue to look for survivors in the debris of damaged and collapsed buildings following Monday's strong earthquake. More than 180 people are confirmed dead. Nearly 2,600 others were injured. Officials report more than 100 aftershocks. The U.S. Geological Survey says the quake had a magnitude of 7.4. David Crowley is celebrating a narrow win in Wisconsin's Democratic gubernatorial primary. He upset Democratic Socialist Francesca Hong and will face Republican Congressman Tom Tiffany in November. Crowley is the Milwaukee County Executive. If elected, he would be the state's first black governor. NPR's Maham Javed reports on some of yesterday's results in Minnesota and South Carolina.
7: In Minnesota's Senate primary, Progressive Democrat Lieutenant Governor Peggy Flanagan defeated centrist Congresswoman Angie Craig. And in South Carolina, Senator Darlene Graham, who is newly appointed to the seat and sister of the late Lindsey Graham, led a crowded Republican Senate field into a runoff.
6: Graham will face Congressman Ralph Norman in the August 25th Republican runoff. The National Association of Realtors says sales of existing homes in the U.S. fell by more than 1.5% last month amid higher mortgage rates. This is NPR News.
1: Radio IQ News, I'm Jeff Bosser. With temperatures rising into the 90s this week, it's a safe bet that few people are thinking about holiday shopping. But the Wildlife Center of Virginia is inviting the public to their annual fundraising auction online. And as Sandy Hausman reports, some unusual items and experiences are on sale through August 15th.
8: If you're a fan of our national bird, the Wildlife Center of Virginia is offering the chance to have tea with Buddy the Bald Eagle. He's what they call an education animal, living full-time at one of the nation's premier veterinary centers for wildlife in Waynesboro, and traveling with his handler to teach the public about his kind. You could also bid on releasing an eagle that was successfully treated, according to spokesman Connor Gillespie.
9: This person who wins this experience will be right up front with us as we are getting ready to release that eagle, and then they'll actually be the ones that open the crate and really get that front seat view as that eagle takes flight.
8: Be the one to name the center's newest educator, a lady possum who lost most of her tail, or bid to spend a day at the center.
9: They'll help with animal treatment, watching our team work with the education animals, and it's really just a glimpse into our world and what we do, and a chance to be a part of that.
8: And for those on a truly tight budget, there's a free way to visit and learn more about the center by signing up for one of the annual open houses. Spots are still available for the evenings of August 20th and 27th. I'm Sandy Hausman.
1: 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Quick reminder of a traffic hang-up. This happened a little while ago. This is I-81 southbound, south of Buchanan, almost to Troutville in Botetourt County. Delays after a tractor-trailer crash. Backups 2 miles. The south right lane, right shoulder are closed. I-81 southbound, mile marker 157. Later this half hour, if President Trump's threatened 50% tariffs go through later this month, construction businesses that rely on materials imported from Canada are among those that will suffer. That report just over 10 minutes away. Pretty cloudy today. Spotty showers and storms, best chance on the western fringe of the state. Some storms are strong to severe. Little breezy, too. Highs in the low 80s to around 90 degrees. That flood watch still in place until early tomorrow in areas along and west of the Blue Ridge. It's 7.

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1: Live from NPR News in Washington, I'm Dave Mattingly. Minnesota's Lieutenant Governor Peggy Flanagan, a progressive, is celebrating a win in yesterday's Democratic Senate primary. She defeated Congresswoman Angie Craig, a moderate. Flanagan will face former NBC Sunday Night Football reporter Michelle Tafoya in November. Tafoya won the Republican primary. In Wisconsin, Milwaukee County Executive David Crowley defeated Democratic Socialist Francesca Hong in the Democratic gubernatorial primary. A federal judge in Boston is expanding a court order that blocks a key section of President Trump's executive order limiting mail-in voting in November. NPR's Hansi Lo Wong reports.
2: The latest ruling by U.S. District Judge Indira Tawani bans the U.S. Postal Service from trying to finish carrying out President Trump's directives in every state, not just the 23 mainly Democratic-led states plus Washington, D.C. that sued over the order. The judge, who was a nominee of former President Barack Obama, found the voting rights groups that made this request are likely to prove in their lawsuit that Trump's order oversteps the president's authority under the Constitution and increases confusion among voters. Trump's order calls for USPS, which is financial supporter of NPR, to get lists of eligible voters from states and deliver mail-in ballots only to people on those lists. The president has said he issued this order to stop illegal voting by non-U.S. citizens, which many studies have found to be extremely rare. Hansi Lo Wong, NPR News.
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3: Radio IQ News, I'm Jeff Bossert. The town of Pulaski in the New River Valley has declared a drought emergency. Officials there say current water levels at Gatewood Reservoir, the town's primary water source, have dipped below an acceptable level, which will require mandatory conservation measures. That includes no watering of lawns and gardens, no washing your vehicle unless necessary for public health or safety, and no filling or refilling of swimming pools. The emergency order and mandatory restrictions will remain until levels at the reservoir improve. Virginia tourism just set another record. Governor Abigail Spanberger says visitors spent $36.2 billion around the Commonwealth last year, a 3% increase and the fourth straight year of growth. Virginia welcomed more than 46 million overnight visitors. Officials say strong leisure travel and rising hotel demand are driving momentum in 2026. The Wildlife Center of Virginia is one of the nation's leading hospitals for wild animals, a place that cares for more than 4,500 of them each year and helps train an international workforce to treat sick or injured creatures. Spokesman Connor Gillespie explains the high-tech veterinary hospital in Waynesboro is not usually open to the public.
4: There are so many people that want to come and experience what we do and learn more about us. But just like you can't visit a human hospital and walk through, we can't generally have people coming and walking through our wildlife hospital.
3: But this summer, you can sign up for a free tour on August 20th or 27th. And if you're feeling flush, you can also bid on spending an entire day behind the scenes at the center, helping to care for critters. You'll find links to both opportunities on our website, radioiq.org. Ahead this hour, part two in Sandy Houseman's series on possible changes within Virginia's prisons. Despite more training for guards and fewer inmate attacks, there's a demand for more reforms. That report at 8:45. New traffic situation to pass along. This is on 150 North in Chesterfield County near the Midlothian Turnpike. Just north of there, a multi-vehicle wreck. The north left center lane, right lane, right shoulder closed. 2 mile backup on Virginia 150 North. That's at mile marker 17. Spotty showers and storms today. Best chance in the far southwest. Some storms to severe storms are possible. Breezy. Highs in the low 80s to around 90 degrees. Roanoke is 72. Charlottesville, 72. Fredericksburg and Richmond, 74 degrees. It's 8:34.
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6: 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I'm Michelle Martin.
7: And I'm Leila Fadel. Good morning.

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1: It's 8:42. Good morning. I'm Jeff Bossert. Glad you're with us for Morning Edition on Radio IQ for a Wednesday. New research from the Federal Reserve Bank of New York shows how much student loan borrowers are falling behind on their debt this year. Marketplace Morning Report will have more on that about 10 minutes from now. I want to again mention a traffic situation up to your earlier on I-81 southbound in Botetourt County, a little south of Buchanan. There is now a 3-mile backup after a tractor-trailer wreck. South right lane, right shoulder are closed. This is I-81 southbound Botetourt County at mile marker 157.
2: 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Is America's global dominance over? 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
5: Good morning, I'm Laura Kane at the BBC. Zhu Rongji, the former Chinese premier who championed free market reforms, has died at the age of 97. His policies spearheaded China's economic success. Here's the BBC's Mickey Bristow.
6: Zhu Rongji was in charge of the Chinese economy in the 1990s, a critical time when not everyone in the leadership was convinced the country needed market reforms. He tried to shut down inefficient and unprofitable state-run firms. He also helped curb inflation and negotiated China's entry into the World Trade Organization.
5: A mosque in Sudan's capital, Khartoum, has been hit by a drone strike as the paramilitary rapid support forces launched attacks on army-controlled cities. Security sources say the mosque was struck shortly after worshippers left dawn prayers. Police in South Africa have called off search and rescue efforts at an abandoned mine where 14 people died in a rockfall. Officials say the operation in Northwest Province was suspended over fears of further collapse and unstable ground conditions. And the chairman of Tata Sons, the holding company of India's largest business conglomerate, has resigned. The Tata Group spans several industries, including IT services and defence. Archana Shukla.
7: In a statement, N. Chandrasekaran says months of deadlock over his reappointment pushed him to this decision. The board did not give a full backing in its February meeting, and the issue has been unresolved since. It is the latest chapter in a year-long boardroom battle.
5: I'm Laura Kane at the BBC in London.
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1: It's Morning Edition on Radio IQ. I'm Jeff Bossert. Virginia's governor had little to say about problems in state prisons before the election, but Abigail Spanberger moved quickly to make changes once she took office. Guards have received additional training, and the use of force has dropped by 39%. Attacks on staff are also down by more than half, and there were 47% fewer drug overdoses in the first 5 months of the year. Still, Sandy Houseman reports that more reforms are urgently needed.
9: Doug Ankeny is serving a life sentence at Lawrenceville, one of four facilities for those who've proven they can be trusted to follow prison rules. Many of the inmates there are over 60, but there aren't enough bottom bunks to go around. So half of all prisoners are assigned to a top bunk, and risk falling.
10: I was asleep, and I just rolled over and fell face first, and my face hit a footlocker in the concrete floor. I broke my jaw in three places.
9: He needed surgery, was on a liquid diet for weeks, and was miserable.
10: The pain is almost like someone has just hit you in the face with a bat. It's just a horrible ache.
9: In spite of the injury, he was not given a lower bunk and still has a challenging climb to reach his bed.
10: There's there's no ladder or anything. You got to stand on this little bar stool, and then you step on a table, and it's all very slick. Naturally, you take your shoes off to get in bed or whatever. More than once, my feet have slid out from under me.
9: In other respects, he's happy at Lawrenceville, one of four model prisons promising access to recreation all day, many opportunities to study, more comfortable mattresses, and better food. That concerns prison reform advocate Taj Mayonhaft, who feels all inmates should be fed better.
0: They have in their budget to pay $2.68 per day for all three meals per man. There is no world in which you can tell me you are providing adequate food for somebody in 2026 for $2.68 a day.
9: Some prisoners are happy with the new communications system that, for a price, allows them to watch movies and stream music. They can call friends and family from tablets and have free access to the law library. But many, like Shabri Dillon, have lost access to music they bought from the previous service provider.
11: All the music that we purchased over the years that they've charged us $1.99 a piece for, I had upwards of 700 songs. Some people had thousands. All of that's gone. No money back, no nothing, just gone.
9: Inmate Tim Wright agrees and says signing up for the new service is difficult. People who'd like to correspond with prisoners must take their own picture, then share it and a photo of their driver's license with a for-profit company called Viapath.
12: Particularly your older folk or less technologically advanced people find it impossible. So a lot of people lost their only way of communicating with family members and loved ones.
9: Guards may also have reason to complain. The state still has a chronic shortage of officers, and inmates at some correctional centers still complain that they're targets of verbal and physical abuse. Inmate Askari Lumumba says some officers consider it their job to punish criminals, even at model prisons.
13: You have a very conservative group here that don't really believe in all of the progressive ideas that come with the model. You have a whole generation of staff that can't let it go.
9: The state is anxious to retain officers, with the vacancy rate for staff at 21%. There is a way to address that problem and to reduce the rising cost of medical care for an aging prison population. Here again is advocate Taj Mayonhaft.
0: You don't need more officers to fill those vacancies if you just let out 20% of people that you know are no risk, right? If you close three more prisons, your budget's under control and you have enough staff.
9: But how likely is the new administration to release eligible inmates and, with cooperation from allies in the General Assembly, to extend the chance for parole to all prisoners? That's a question we'll address in our next report. I'm Sandy Houseman.
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1: More spotty showers and storms today. Some storms could be strong to severe, best chance in the far southwest. Highs in the low 80s to around 90 degrees. Roanoke has 72 degrees, as does Lynchburg. Charlottesville, 74, 76, and Fredericksburg, Richmond, 78 degrees.
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15: For Marketplace in Los Angeles, I'm Nova Safo for Kimberly Adams. The July tally of consumer prices, is out. The Labor Department's Consumer Price Index came in as expected, up 0.1% month over month. The annual rate of inflation remains above the Fed's target. It's now 3.4%. Price increases were in areas such as shelter, airline fares, and medical care. Price decreases registered in auto insurance and at gas stations. Remember, the report is for July. We also got new data this week on the state of household debt from the Federal Reserve Bank of New York. The report includes how much people owe on their student loans, as well as how much they're falling behind. Marketplace's Stephanie Hughes has that.
17: The student loan delinquency rate ticked up to 10.6% in the second quarter. That's up 0.3% from earlier this year. Those are debts that are at least 90 days past due.
18: I think the overall picture here is that people are having trouble figuring out how to make their payments.
17: Law professor Dalia Jimenez studies student debt at the University of California, Irvine. She points out student loan payments were paused during the pandemic for over 3 years. And missed payments started to show up on borrowers' credit reports just last January, which to some was a surprise. Betsy Mayotte is president of the Institute of Student Loan Advisors.
19: They kind of stopped paying attention to their loans because they didn't have to for so long, and they're caught off guard.
17: Mayotte calls the past 5 years the most chaotic in student loan policy history. Another change, some borrowers had been on the Biden-era SAVE plan, which is now defunct. It offered super low monthly payments. And people budgeted for things like their mortgages around that.
19: And now that plan is gone, and their next lowest plan is a lot higher than what their save amount was. And there's most of the other decisions they made, there's no take backsies. It's not easy to just sell the house.
17: Mayotte says the millions of people who were on the save plan are now getting notices they have to move to another one. She believes some of those borrowers will choose not to pay instead and expects another spike of delinquencies. I'm Stephanie Hughes for Marketplace.
15: The New York Fed's household debt report also found new auto loans hit a record $211 billion in the second quarter. Credit card balances rose a bit too. Household finances, though, appear stable as the delinquency rate fell for all types of consumer loans. Let's do the numbers. Dow, S&P, and NASDAQ futures are pointing higher in the 0.3 to about 1% range, with the Dow future up about 160 points. The 10-year Treasury yield, which helps set interest rates for household borrowing, is down slightly at 4.66%. Oil prices are up for the sixth day following new attacks on cargo ships in the Middle East, both by Iran-backed Houthi fighters and the U.S. The International Energy Agency, meanwhile, released a new forecast predicting a bigger reduction in global oil supplies. International benchmark Brent crude is up at around $89 per barrel.

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0: 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That's ahead here on The World.
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0: So here we've got a reggae rhythm, Lucas. Do you feel that the language of music can break down barriers that the use of words cannot?
1: Music is a universal language. 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So it's similar with the linguistic stuff and music stuff. There's a lot of things similar things, I believe.
0: Brazilian musician Lucas Santana, his album Brasiliano came out earlier this year.

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0: It's All Things Considered from NPR News. I'm Elsa Chang.
5: And I'm Juana Summers. Coming up, the Los Angeles Lakers have been sold for the second time in 2 years.
0: How fans are feeling about the future of the Lakers.
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7: Live from NPR News in Culver City, California, I'm Dwayne Brown. In the Democratic primary race for Wisconsin governor, David Crowley beat Democratic Socialist Francesca Hong last night in a key swing state. Crowley is a black moderate and county executive from Milwaukee who overcame both pundits' and pollsters' predictions. Jessica Taylor with the Cook Political Report told NPR's Here and Now that polling was off. Hong led the race by double digits going into the primary.
8: Hong made some missteps. She was going on a lot of national media. One now infamous interview with CNN, she talked about not saying that she isn't against Thanksgiving. It became sort of a meme in many ways, and I think just sort of talked to the dysfunction around her campaign. It showed us last night that candidates and campaigns still matter, and I think when it came down to it, Crowley just ran a better race there at the end.
7: Crowley will face a Trump-backed candidate for Wisconsin governor in November. Many elected officials in Louisiana are signing NDAs concealing negotiations around large industrial developments, including the $50 billion Meta data center being built there. From the Gulf States newsroom, Drew Hawkins reports Republican Congresswoman Julia Letlow bought stock in the company.
9: Letlow bought stock in Meta and NVIDIA within months of signing an NDA. She didn't disclose any of these trades for more than a year, well past the 45-day deadline required under the Stock Act, the federal law that bans members of Congress from trading stocks using information gained through their official position. Kedrick Payne is general counsel of the Campaign Legal Center.
10: There are definitely some potential ethics issues when you have an NDA with a company which is already abnormal, and then you buy stock in the same company soon thereafter.
9: Letlow did not respond to specific questions about the NDA or the trades.
7: That's Drew Hawkins. You're listening to NPR News.
3: For Radio IQ News, I'm Nicholas Yee. If you're able to get away from city lights this evening, you just may get one of the best glimpses of the Perseid shower, our meteor shower of our lifetime. Roxy Todd has the details.
11: The Perseid meteor shower is visible every year, but this will be a great opportunity to try to see it in Virginia.
12: This will be the best one for about another 28 years.
11: Scott England is an aerospace professor at Virginia Tech and explains meteors are small pieces of dust and ice that look like shooting stars as they enter the Earth's atmosphere.
12: It lasts for a couple of nights, but its peak will be Wednesday night to Thursday morning.
11: As many as 100 shooting stars an hour will be visible if the conditions are right. Unfortunately, rain and clouds are in the forecast, which would make seeing them tough. Still, stargazers have something to hope for, because there won't be competing light from the moon.
12: It's also happening during a new moon, which is going to make the night sky particularly dark.
11: England says the meteors won't reach the Earth, so there isn't a danger to those watching. He recommends finding a place with scattered clouds or clear skies forecasted. Allow your eyes to adjust to total darkness. Don't look at your phone and don't use a flashlight. Just look up between midnight to early Thursday morning, and maybe you'll see some shooting stars. I'm Roxy Todd.
3: If you're trying to see the meteor shower tonight, it's likely to be partly cloudy. Hopefully clouds will break along enough for you to see some of the show. And a note of disclosure, Radio IQ is a service of Virginia Tech. Coming up, prison reform is bringing different people to the table. Sandy Hossman reports on what's happening in part two of her story, coming up in about 10 minutes. An urban search and rescue team from Fairfax County is headed to Columbia after a 7.4 magnitude earthquake there earlier this week. Task Force One is a 10-person disaster coordination and structural engineering assets team. Assessment team. It's being dispatched in support of the U.S. State Department's response effort. The earthquake has currently killed at least 250 people. No major traffic hangups to report on at the moment. 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I'm Nicholas Yee, subbing in for Craig Wright, who returns Monday.
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0: It's All Things Considered from NPR News. I'm Juana Summers.
1: And I'm Ilse Chang. Deadly earthquakes recently struck both Colombia and Venezuela.
0: We explore what these two seismic events have in common and what's different.
2: An earthquake like this tends to affect a wider area than a shallow earthquake like the one we saw in Venezuela a few weeks ago.
1: First, this news.
3: Live from NPR News in Culver City, California, I'm Duane Brown. The messages Democratic voters are sending following yesterday's primaries in six states are mixed. In Wisconsin, a moderate Democrat beat the more progressive candidate, while in Minnesota, the opposite happened, as NPR's Maham Javed reports.
4: Peggy Flanagan, Minnesota's lieutenant governor, won by one of the biggest margins of the night in what was originally expected to be a tight race in the state's Democratic U.S. Senate primary. She campaigned against centrist Congresswoman Angie Gregg, calling for a tougher stance against U.S. immigration and customs enforcement. Yet in Wisconsin, David Crowley, a moderate candidate and local official, won the Democratic nomination for governor against Francesca Hogg, a Democratic socialist. The tight race showed that even in a swing state, Democratic voters want a change in politics as usual. Maham Javed, NPR News.
3: Well, jury selection is underway today in Oakland, California, in a federal trial involving the parent company of Facebook and Instagram. NPR's John Ruwitz reports Meta is accused of intentionally making its products addictive for children.
5: The case pits attorneys general from California, Colorado, Kentucky, and New Jersey against Meta. The states allege that Meta sought to hook minors on its social media platforms, including Facebook and Instagram, and wanted to keep them on for longer with features like infinite scroll and like counts. Social media platforms have typically had immunity from prosecution over the content that users post, so experts say the states are trying to sidestep that by going after product design features. They allege that Meta knew its products were addictive and harmful and hid it. The states also allege that Meta violated a law designed to protect children online. The case is part of a wave of suits over the effects of social media on young people. It's set to get underway next week.
3: That's John Ruwitz reporting. 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
6: For Radio IQ News, I'm Nicholas Yee. The Trump administration is considering leasing a tract of ocean off the eastern shore for mineral mining that dredges up huge portions of the seabed. Catherine Hafner from WHRO in Norfolk reports communities are pushing back.
7: Chincoteague resident Jim Dawson has been fishing these waters for more than 40 years. He worries digging up the seafloor would disturb the complex microscopic world that dwells there and helps feed his livelihood.
8: It's just a very diverse, phenomenal amount of species that are all together out there. And when you mess with one thing, you know, it offsets the other.
7: Jill Bieri with the Nature Conservancy says mining could threaten 60 years of conservation work in the area, like restoring seagrass.
9: Not only has there been millions and millions of dollars invested in protecting this place, but it is a huge driver in our culture here on the Eastern Shore. It's just too important a place to embark on something that might have a negative impact.
7: The county of Accomack and Northampton formally opposed the proposal. Catherine Hafner, WHRO News.
6: The public can submit comments about the proposal through August 22nd. An urban search and rescue team from Fairfax County is headed to Columbia after a 7.4 magnitude earthquake there earlier this week. Task Force One is a 10-person disaster coordination and structural engineering assessment team. It's being dispatched in support of the U.S. State Department's response effort. The earthquake has killed at least 250 people, and the latest on that coming up at 5:50 here on All Things Considered. The Perseid meteor shower will peak tonight and should be visible in Virginia if the clouds don't block the view.
10: You want to be away from city lights. You need clear skies, so no clouds.
6: Scott England is an aerospace professor at Virginia Tech and says if you can find a location away from city lights with clear skies tonight, allow time for your eyes to adjust to the darkness.
10: You've got to resist that urge to be using a phone or any other light source to give your eyes the time to really adjust for the best view.
6: He says between 25 and 100 shooting stars an hour may be visible tonight, and because this annual event is happening during a new moon, it will be the best chance for in decades to see the Perseid meteor shower. If you're wanting to see the shower tonight, it'll be partly cloudy overhead. Hopefully clouds will break long enough to see some of the show.
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12: 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I'm Elsa Chang.
13: And I'm Juana Summers. We got some encouraging news on the inflation front today. The cost of living is still going up, but not as fast as it had been. Gasoline and grocery prices actually came down a bit in July. NPR

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1: 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Crude oil, on the other hand, hasn't seen much of a squeeze. Why we're seeing such a difference between crude and refined products? That's up next on Marketplace in about 10 minutes or at 6 p.m.
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1: We're following a vehicle fire on I-64 near mile marker 103 in Albemarle. All westbound lanes are closed and traffic backups are about 3 miles. Weather-wise, a flood watch remains in effect for most areas along and west of the Blue Ridge, including the New River and Roanoke Valleys, until 8 p.m. tomorrow. This evening, fairly cloudy. A couple lingering showers and rumbles of thunder are possible, primarily for those along and west of the Blue Ridge. Some areas of patchy fog there too, lows in the mid-60s. Across the listening area, Blacksburg is 81, Roanoke is 85, Lynchburg is 87, Charlottesville is 86, Richmond is 87, Fredericksburg is 86, Danville 88, Stanton 83, Wise is 79, and Floyd is 79. My name is Nicholas Yee, subbing in for Craig Wright, who returns on Monday. Thank you so much for listening to All Things Considered.
0: It's All Things Considered from NPR News. I'm Juana Summers.
3: And I'm Elsa Chang. A magnitude 7.4 earthquake struck Colombia early this week, killing hundreds of people. The loss of life is tragic, though so far the death toll is much lower than in neighboring Venezuela. That country was hit by a similarly sized pair of quakes last month. NPR's Katia Riddle looks at what these two seismic events have in common and what accounts for their differences.
4: The Colombia earthquake is what seismologists call an intermediate depth earthquake. William Barnhart works for the U.S. Geological Survey, or USGS, and has been tracking this event.
5: So it's an earthquake that happened about 100 kilometers down inside the earth that's somewhat deep.
4: Barnhart says this part of the world has seen its share of these.
5: These earthquakes are somewhat common in South America. There's been 32 or 33 of these since the early 1900s.
4: These earthquakes can be relatively benign unless they reach denser population centers like this one did.
5: It still was strong enough to cause a fairly significant amount of damage.
4: The USGS says it is possible the eventual toll could climb towards 1,000. That's compared to more than 6,000 people killed in Venezuela last month. In terms of overall damage, he says in Colombia,
5: it's an order of magnitude smaller than in Venezuela.
4: That's in part because the Venezuela earthquake was closer to the surface of the earth. Harold Tobin is the director of the Pacific Northwest Seismic Network. He says the Colombia quake was deeper and its reach more diffuse.
6: An earthquake like this tends to affect a wider area than a shallow earthquake like the one we saw in Venezuela a few weeks ago.
4: Depth and reach are just a couple of the many factors that determine how deadly an earthquake is, says Tobin.
6: But then how it actually affects people depends on all kinds of things, including, you know, just literally where people live relative to the earthquake, how high the population density is, how good or bad construction practices are in the region.
4: Colombia does have earthquake-resistant building standards, which can reduce the risk of collapse, but many communities remained vulnerable. That's because building construction is only part of the equation, says Tobin. Another thing that matters is the way the seismic waves moved through the earth.
6: And it turns out, unfortunately, they get amplified by places where we have, instead of bedrock at the surface, we have, you know, layers of sediment, right? Loose, softer sediment shakes more. People, especially in mountainous regions, tend to live in the lowlands because that's where you can farm.
4: But in a quake, that sediment can become deadly. Venezuela had even more damage because the earthquake's most severe effects were concentrated in heavily populated areas along the country's northern urban corridor. William Barnhart from USGS says despite their similarities in magnitude and close geography, it would be a mistake to think that these two events are related. These quakes just happen to occur in relatively close proximity.
5: It's coincidence. There's a magnitude 7 earthquake on Earth about once a month.
4: The natural world produces events like this all the time, says Barnhart. It's when they cause devastating loss of life that they command our attention. Katie Everdell, NPR News.

0: We started with data. Data is where we shall end. Back to table two of the CPI report. There's a line that says recreational books. Prices up just about 5% month on month, down though more than 1% year on year.
1: I'm Sarita Swan. I'm the Chief Operating Officer for the Association of American Publishers, and we issue StatShot Monthly, which is a revenue report that provides a snapshot of the U.S. publishing industry. What we do is, on a monthly basis, we send out the questionnaire. The publishers are given a deadline by which to return the questionnaire. Then the data is aggregated into a report. And the report goes over a few categories: digital audio, ebooks, hardback, audio, which people still do buy CDs and cassettes that have books on them. And also special bindings, which is basically those children's books that we all had that were waterproof or had fur on them. Our most recent report was from May 2026. And the report shows that revenue for U.S. publishing industry is up 2.6% as compared to May 2025. My favorite part of the report is actually looking at the formats. There's always a lot of conversation in news about the formats, be it digital versus paper or printed formats. Over 50% of the industry is always printed, regardless of what month it is. I think there's something to be said about having the physical book in your hand reading instead of reading through a screen when we spend so much time on screens anyway. I raised my daughter to be a printed book reader. She goes to the library, reads the book, then buys the book to put in her own personal library. And I think we all need more physical connection to things outside of being connected through technology all the time.
0: Amen to that. Sarita Swan, COO of the Association of American Publishers, right there.
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0: This final note on the way out today, in which we turn to today's Treasury auction. The government sold more debt today, as it does regularly since we regularly outspend our means. That is not the news. The news is that the yield on the sale of 10-year treasuries today, arguably the most important bond in the world, the yield, the interest rate, was 4.68%. That's the highest it's been at sale since 2007. And with apologies to the Federal Reserve, the bond market has very clear thoughts about where interest rates ought to be going. Our media production team includes Brian Allison, John Foki, Montana Johnson, Drew Johnstead, Gary O'Keefe, and Charlton Thorpe. Alex Simpson is the manager of media production. I'm Kai Rizdahl. We will see you tomorrow, everybody. This is APM.
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5: Here is your Radio IQ forecast. The flood watch remains in effect for most areas along and west of the Blue Ridge, including the New River and Roanoke Valleys, until 8 a.m. Thursday. Fairly cloudy tonight, a couple lingering showers and rumbles of thunder possible, primarily for those along and west of the Blue Ridge. Some areas of patchy fog there too. Lows in the mid-60s and low 70s. And a mix of sun and clouds Thursday, some isolated showers and storms possible. Highs in the low 80s to 96 for Danville, feeling hotter as you move east of the mountains.
6: We know the president has been under a years-long threat from Iran. The president worries about his own safety, but he doesn't make these decisions on his own. The entire top of the U.S. government was moving to protect the president.
7: I'm Rachel Abrams. That's coming up on The Daily from The New York Times.
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4: For Radio IQ News, I'm Nicholas Yee. Is data center growth out of control in Virginia? Michael Pope tells us some people are calling for a pause.
10: It's time for a moratorium on data centers in Virginia. That's the proposal from State Senator Glenn Sturdivant, a Republican from Colonial Heights. He says now that Northern Virginia is rejecting proposals, developers are moving toward his district in Central Virginia.
11: Because many of them don't feel welcome in Loudoun and Fairfax anymore, they're moving their way south down I-95. And they're barreling right towards the area that I represent in the Richmond area, Central Virginia. And so I'm calling for this moratorium because I don't want my area to become the next data center alley.
10: Delegate Joshua Cole is a Democrat from Fredericksburg who says he's not yet ready to call for a moratorium. But he says the dynamics might shift by the time the General Assembly gavels into session in January.
12: Over the past couple of months, we have seen the approval rating of data centers sour, not just in Prince William County, not just in Fredericksburg, but all over the Commonwealth and the United States. And so I think the more and more we don't do something about it, the more and more the people are going to have an appetite for us to do something.
10: So far, Governor Abigail Spanberger is not agreeing with calls for a moratorium like the one recently implemented in New York. In a written statement, a spokesman for the governor says Virginia is showing what it looks like to be a national leader by implementing a new energy consumption tax while increasing standards for environmental protection and noise pollution. I'm Michael Pope.
4: The Virginia Sierra Club has joined the chorus of those calling for a moratorium on data center development. In a statement, the environmental group says a pause is needed until, quote, a framework of policy safeguards is put in place by the General Assembly. The Trump administration is considering leasing a tract of ocean off the eastern shore for mineral mining that dredges up huge portions of the seabed. Catherine Hafner from WHRO in Norfolk reports communities are pushing back.
13: Chincoteague resident Jim Dawson has been fishing these waters for more than 40 years. He worries digging up the seafloor would disturb the complex microscopic world that dwells there and helps feed his livelihood.
14: It's just a very diverse, phenomenal amount of species that are all together out there. And when you mess with one thing, you know, it offsets the other.
13: Jill Bieri with the Nature Conservancy says mining could threaten 60 years of conservation work in the area, like restoring seagrass.
15: Not only has there been millions and millions of dollars invested in protecting this place, but it is a huge driver in our culture here on the Eastern Shore. It's just too important a place to embark on something that might have a negative impact.
13: The county of Accomack and Northampton formally opposed the proposal. Catherine Hafner, WHRO News.
4: The public can submit comments about the proposal through August 22nd. An urban search and rescue team from Fairfax County is headed to Columbia after a 7.4 magnitude earthquake there earlier this week. Task Force 1 is a 10-person disaster coordination and structural engineering assessment team. It's being dispatched in support of the U.S. State Department's response effort. The earthquake has killed at least 250 people. The Perseid meteor shower will peak tonight and should be visible in Virginia if the clouds don't block their view.
16: You want to be away from city lights. You need clear skies and no clouds.
4: Scott England is an aerospace professor at Virginia Tech and says if you can find a location away from city lights with clear skies tonight, allow time for your eyes to adjust to darkness.
16: You've got to resist that urge. to be using a phone or any other light source to give your eyes the time to really adjust for the best view.
4: He says between 25 and 100 shooting stars an hour may be visible tonight. And because this annual event is happening during a new moon, it will be the best chance for decades to see the Perseid meteor shower. If you're wanting to see the meteor shower tonight, it'll be partly cloudy overhead. Hopefully, clouds will break long enough to see some of the show. And a note of disclosure, Radio IQ is a service of Virginia Tech. Emory and Henry University will welcome its largest ever undergraduate class this fall. The school in Southwest Virginia says nearly 500 new students are enrolled for the fall, an increase of nearly 30% and the largest number in its 190-year history. Officials say the growth can be attributed to a major tuition reduction and the Emory and Henry Promise, a program that completely covers tuition for eligible Virginia students. For Radio IQ News, I'm Nicholas Yee.
7: From the New York Times, I'm Rachel Abrams, and this is The Daily. Last month, President Trump made a dramatic exit from a visit to Turkey. He switched his plane at the last minute to an older Air Force One, which caused confusion and prompted concerns about the safety of the president's planes. But this week, we learned that was all a ruse. And so today I'm joined by Maggie Haberman, who tells us the story of a third plane, how Trump got on it, and why the administration worked so hard to keep it all a secret.

0: few months ago, another US diplomat very close to the Bolsonaro family, Darren Beatty, tried to come to Brazil, but he had his visa denied by the Brazilian government after the Brazilian government discovered that he was trying to visit Jair Bolsonaro in prison. Jair Bolsonaro is facing jail at the moment due to his alleged involvement in a coup d'etat that took place in Brazil in 2023. So just to say that it's not the first time that something like that happened. So we are seeing now it's an escalation of the situation and the tensions between Brazil and the US government.
1: Okay, so how has the US government actually responded to the allegations that they are attempting to interfere in the Brazilian election?
0: Well, officially they said that these allegations were completely false. A few days ago, they issued a statement saying that they would that the US government respects the Brazilian people and that they will work with whichever government the Brazilian people would choose in fair and free elections.
1: Well, are Brazilian elections considered to be free and fair by independent observers, generally speaking?
0: Oh, yes, definitely. Definitely. In the last 30 years, I would say the Brazilian elections, they have been seen as fair and free. Brazil has an electronic electoral system, so the votes are casted electronically. We have seen some international organizations and international observers come into Brazil and stating that the Brazilian electoral system works and is safe. But of course, we have some criticism coming from right-wing politicians and right-wing figures saying that the Brazilian electoral system is not auditable, but there hasn't been any serious allegations of fraud against the Brazilian electoral system recently.
1: Well, Leandro, to be clear, the United States government has said that any allegation that it was intending to interfere in the Brazilian elections are baseless. But that said, we have seen recent examples of Donald Trump openly endorsing political candidates in foreign elections. Would an open endorsement by Donald Trump of a particular candidate in Brazil sway things as far as the election is concerned?
0: So it's difficult to measure how an endorsement of Donald Trump would play in the Brazilian elections. What Lula's aides have been telling me is that they believe that an endorsement from Trump to Flávio Bolsonaro would be a good thing for Lula, because they believe that Trump is not seen as a popular figure in Brazil. The tariffs, which in Brazil we called tarifaço, have been very negatively seen by the majority of the population in the country. So the Lula camp is trying to play the card of sovereignty and some nationalism. And the Trump administration is also, at least for part of the Brazilian population, is seen as in a very negative way.
1: Okay, well, thank you so much, Leandro, for shedding some light on all of this for us. Fascinating to talk to you from Brasilia. Thank you.
0: Thank you very much.
1: Asma, I asked Leandro if all of this was changing the way Brazilians viewed Americans. And he thought that it was a little bit too early to say. But he also said that all of this is happening at a moment where Brazil is in this kind of tug of war between the United States and China. And all of that made me think of the Donroe Doctrine, which we did some shows about at the end of last year. The Donroe Doctrine being the US attempt to reassert dominance over its perceived sphere of influence in the Western Hemisphere. Remember all that?
2: Yes, indeed. And I think that is what's so interesting, is this story is not isolated only to Brazil. We have seen President Trump offer his overt endorsements to other leaders. I'm thinking of, in particular, Latin America, as you alluded to with the Donroe Doctrine. And Tristan, you had mentioned earlier in this episode, Nahal Tusi.
3: I am Politico's senior foreign affairs correspondent and columnist based in Washington.
2: She is someone I think of as one of the

0: sharpest journalists in town when it comes to foreign policy, just incredibly well-sourced. And she's been writing recently specifically about U.S. efforts to sway foreign elections.
1: The fascinating thing about this is, you know, recently President Trump gave this speech.
2: The People's Republic of China carried out what is believed to be the largest compromise of election data in history.
1: Decrying what he said was foreign interference in American elections, right? Blaming the Chinese.
2: That information includes names, addresses, phone numbers, political party preferences, and other sensitive data that would be needed to register to vote and engage in other nefarious activities, which is exactly what was happening.
1: But in the meantime, since he's taken office, especially in the second administration, he and his team have been very clear about their preferences of who people should vote for in other countries.
3: Thank you, Prime Minister, first of all. And thanks to the people of Hungary for welcoming me.
1: We all remember when Vice President J.D. Vance went to Hungary a few days before the election for the prime minister there. And he was campaigning essentially on behalf of Viktor Orban.
3: I want to help as much as I possibly can the prime minister as he faces this this election season, which I believe is happening in just about a week, the election to elect the next prime minister of Hungary.
1: It didn't work. Orban lost. But it was just like something you just hadn't really seen hardly at all, this type of overt thing. President Trump has flat out given out endorsements via Truth Social, whatever, to, for instance, the right-wing candidate who won in Colombia.
4: Just the other day, we endorsed somebody, El Tigre. They call him El Tigre because he's tough. He's another fighter. I like fighters, I guess.
0: Oh, yes, who was just sworn in just the other day. Okay.
1: Correct. Mm-hmm. Another case was he told the people of Argentina that the U.S. basically would or would not help the country with $20 billion in financial assistance if, depending on how they voted for the party of Argentine President Javier Milei.
2: If the president doesn't win, I know the person that he'd be running against, I believe, probably. We probably have the person. A person is extremely far left and a philosophy that got Argentina into this problem in the first place. So we would not be generous with Argentina if that happened.
0: I do recall this. We, in fact, did an episode on this because it was essentially economic bailout.
1: Correct.
0: In exchange for a preferred candidate's party.
2: We think he's going to win. He should win. And if he does win, we're going to be very helpful. And if he doesn't win, we're not going to waste our time because you have somebody whose philosophy has no chance of making Argentina great again.
1: Right. And Trump preferred Milei, and Milei's party won. And what we're seeing now, though, is this backlash in other countries to this U.S. interference. We saw what Brazil has done recently, denying visas to American diplomats because they were worried about the electoral interference. Mexico recently passed a constitutional amendment to try to ward off foreign election interference. That was that kind of went under the radar.
0: Tell us more about that.
1: So basically, the ruling party in Mexico, Morena, which is the party of President Claudia Sheinbaum, pushed through this amendment that included a number of things about protecting the election system. But it did include this kind of vague idea of we need to do more to protect from foreign interference. And the former president of the country, also a party who is a member of this ruling party, came out and actually issued a statement that very directly accused the U.S. of trying to interfere. Mm-hmm. And that was a real signal of what the Mexicans were worried about. We've also seen Europeans speak out about things like J.D. Vance's trip to Hungary and some grants that the State Department has recently been issuing. They're basically aiming these grants at organizations that European leaders worry is about boosting far-right political parties in Europe. I think the State Department grant actually says, oh, we're not going to, it's not about partisanship and it's not about political parties. But these grants use terms like, you know, we want to boost organizations that focus on things like migration and our common Western civilizational heritage. Okay. And that last term in particular is very much a signal that we're talking about far-right political parties that want to restrict immigration. So European leaders say, look, this is, you guys are trying to interfere in our elections. Stay out of it.

0: Why is the Trump administration doing this? And have you gotten any clearer understanding of what their intentions are?
1: I can tell you what White House spokesperson Anna Kelly said to me. Mm-hmm. She said, President Trump is a great American statesman who will speak or work with anyone, and he makes no secret about those he likes or supports because he is the most honest and transparent president in history. Candidates who align with the president's way of thinking are winning elections around the world because everyone wants to replicate America's success in their own countries, suggesting that this is in any way comparable to China's illicit acquisition of 220 million U.S. voter files. The largest compromise of election data in history is asinine.
0: And to be clear, China's foreign ministry has strongly denied the allegations of Chinese meddling in the 2020 presidential election here in the United States, saying that they were entirely fabricated. And I believe also the U.S. intelligence community has previously concluded that China did not interfere.
1: Correct.
0: I get that this is happening in the classic Donald Trump style. And so maybe it is more transparent, more overt. But haven't we seen, to some degree, previous U.S. administrations, whether they are Democrats or Republicans, try to get involved in other countries' elections in the past?
1: When I look back at this, I turned to the research done by a University of Hong Kong associate professor. His name is Dev Levin. And he has really looked into this. And Levin found that between January 1st, 1946 and December 31st, 2014, the U.S. government conducted 128 partisan electoral interventions. And 54 of those were in the Cold War era. But he found stuff like, you know, the secret funding of a political party or threatening a country, for instance, with the loss of money or some sort of economic policy change if a specific party wins or loses. There are ways for U.S. presidents to signal their preference without being overt and, you know, falling into interference side of the spectrum. One of them, for instance, back in 2024, President Joe Biden and his aides were really frustrated with Israeli Prime Minister Benjamin Netanyahu. And, you know, they had to work with them, but they really were unhappy. And Netanyahu was really politically on the ropes back then. But the U.S. wasn't going to flat out say, hey, Israelis, please vote against Netanyahu. Still, there was this opposition leader at the time who was pretty popular then, Benny Gantz, and he visited Washington. He actually did mm-hmm. so in defiance of Netanyahu's wishes. And the Biden administration went all out to welcome him. His meetings included one with Vice President Kamala Harris.
0: I recall.
1: Right? And so he didn't meet with President Biden, but still to meet with Harris, this opposite, and they were very public about it. It was a clear signal without being an overt endorsement. But for instance, if the United States is funneling funds to opposition parties, or is, again, like threatening, you know, people by saying, look, you're gonna lose this amount of money if a particular party wins, these are the types of things that do count.
0: What about an endorsement, as you alluded to, we've seen with President Trump, for example, with the new Colombian leader? Is that considered election meddling?
1: An endorsement would count as election interference. But what wouldn't count is like a general statement that is like, we really want this election to be conducted properly and fairly, right? Mm. What wouldn't count just a photo op with a candidate or world leader, or whatever. I mean, but no outright endorsement. So, you know, I will tell you that back in 2000, the U.S. spent millions to fund the opposition running against Slobodan Milosevic in Yugoslavia. You might remember Milosevic. He was the dictator type leader of Serbia and then Yugoslavia. He was in power for roughly 13 years. And, you know, he was one of the people who was part of the Balkans Wars. And mm-hmm. ultimately, he was later put on trial for war crimes related to the 1990s Balkans conflict. But he died before a verdict. But that said, you know, in this election, the U.S. absolutely did not want to see him win. And, you know, Milosevic was one of those leaders who did allow elections, but the opposition had been so fragmented. So they couldn't really defeat him. So the U.S. funded consultants helped convince the opposition to unite behind one candidate, Vojislav Kostunica. I mean, the funding was so fascinating. The U.S. even paid for cans of spray paint to write anti-Milosevic graffiti, right?
0: Wow.
1: But it was because they really saw Milosevic as like a war criminal that they did not want to see stay in power. And ultimately, he was defeated.
0: And this at the time would have been the Democratic president, Bill Clinton, for much of that year in 2000.
1: Yeah. You know, another really interesting case, to be honest, was El Salvador in 2004. It was this leftist party running against a right-wing guy. And the U.S. basically said to El Salvadorians, if this leftist candidate wins, we're going to cut off any aid you get, including they were threatening remittances.
0: And remittances is what people often in the United States might send back to family members.
1: Relatives
0: yeah. in El Salvador. Wow.
1: And the right-wing candidate won. He won for a variety of reasons, but it was very unusual to basically threaten a country's money.
0: Well, I want to go back in time a little bit. The historian you mentioned found that there were well over 100 cases of partisan electoral interventions. A number of those, I think you said 54, were in the post-Cold War era. So it seems like Republican or Democrat, this tradition of election interference has been a pretty common occurrence in the United States. Was it the case, though, that it was more covert? It wasn't as open as what we're seeing nowadays?
1: So the difference is a lot of what would have counted is stuff that was being done at lower levels. Like, say, an ambassador said something publicly, okay. or it was something where there was some funding directed to a particular group. And some of this, you know, what was covert. I mean, this isn't just covert. What Dov Levin, the international relations mm-hmm. scholar, told me was kind of unique about the Trump era is that so much of this interference is coming from the president himself, as opposed to some underling who might make some comment or...
0: And that is very unusual.
1: That's what really stood out to him.
0: So you're saying that this pattern has existed for some time. And I know you spend a lot of time speaking with diplomats here in Washington, D.C. I'm curious what they tell you about our history, the United States history of election interference or efforts to sway elections and how they feel about this particular moment.
1: So, look, many U.S. diplomats, when they are being really frank, they will admit that, of course, the U.S. has preferences, and sometimes it has signaled them. Sometimes it has signaled them very overtly. Often it has done things covertly that we don't find out about 2 years later. But they are very wary of being too obvious about this and making this a standard part of U.S. policy. And one of the main reasons for that is that if the party that you campaigned against wins, that's going to ruin your bilateral relationship, right? So U.S. diplomats feel as if the best thing generally is to stay neutral and, push for, clean elections, fair elections, democracy, that sort of thing, but not to take a partisan point of view, because ultimately you're going to have to deal with whatever party wins.
0: So it sounds like from the American diplomats you've spoken to, there is a nervousness about the United States interfering in other nations' elections, other sovereign countries, because it could potentially undermine U.S. foreign policy goals over the long run. What do you hear from diplomats from other countries?
1: They really feel as if America is hurting itself, damaging its alliances. And they keep saying, we get that this administration wants kind of a sugar high of the short win, but people have long memories, countries have long memories. And when you interfere, that over time will hurt you. And look, I think a classic example is Iran. Back in 1953, the CIA helped fuel a coup-like thing that basically brought the power back to the Shah instead of with the prime minister. When that got out, Iranians, I'm telling you, still to this day complain about that. And it was one of the reasons that the Iranian revolution happened, because mm-hmm. the people who wanted to overthrow the Shah could cast him as an American puppet. So if you're a U.S. president and you're not thinking about second, third, fourth order effects on our country in doing these types of endorsements, then, you're taking a lot of risk.
0: Well, lots to think about. Nahal, thank you so much for spending some time and walking us through it all. I really appreciate it.
1: It was great. Thanks for having me.
0: That was Nihal Tusi, senior foreign affairs correspondent and columnist at Politico.
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2: 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Cheerio.
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7: There's a new front in the battle over literacy in America. 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It's about whether kids are reading enough whole books, cover-to-cover assignments.
8: 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It's how poor the reading comprehension of many students were. It's how little was assigned to them. It's how few books there were in the schools and the classrooms.
7: 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The state has a new required reading list for every grade, filled with what it's calling classic literature that builds intellect and morals. But should the state be deciding who reads what? I'm Meghna Chakrabarty. Today on Point, Texas's push to bring rigor back into reading. Stay with us.
9: Live from NPR News in Washington, I'm Ryland Barton. Attorney General Todd Blanche says the plan to launch an anti-weaponization fund to compensate people the Trump administration says were hurt by the Biden Justice Department is now dead. NPR's Kerry Johnson reports the idea prompted bipartisan outrage on Capitol Hill.
10: Todd Blanche says there's no infrastructure for the nearly $1.8 billion fund, no commissioners, and no transfer of money from the Treasury. President Trump touted the fund as a way to help his supporters who face charges, including for storming the U.S. Capitol on January 6th. Blanche addressed the question with reporters at the DOJ.
11: He feels very strongly that he would want to make them whole, as do I, but it will not be through the anti-weaponization fund.
10: January 6th defendants and other Trump allies already have filed separate legal claims with the Justice Department, seeking money for the ways they say the DOJ harmed them. Kerry Johnson, NPR News, Washington.
9: The leader of the World Health Organization says new U.S. guidelines reducing the number of childhood vaccinations and spacing out others are not backed by science and could leave kids vulnerable to preventable diseases. NPR's Duri Buscarin reports.
12: During a press conference in Geneva, WHO Director General Dr. Tedros Adhanom Ghebreyesus says the evidence is unequivocal. Vaccines are safe.
13: Delaying vaccines or separating doses unnecessarily does not make vaccination safer and can leave children unprotected.
12: He says changes to immunization schedules should be backed by science, not political influence. The Trump administration released the new vaccine recommendations Monday in an executive order, saying the policy is intended to support quote, maximal parental choice over childhood vaccines. Dari Buscarin, NPR News, Washington.
9: Fire managers in the Northwest are bracing for a storm system with possible thunderstorms and high winds. The weather could make wildfires grow quickly. NPR's Kirk Sigler reports forecasters are implementing fire weather watches.
14: This forecast is a good news, bad news situation. The storm could bring lightning.